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0: From Virginia to Nebraska, Hawaii to New York, this is American Radio Journal. On this edition, hospital costs have risen to the crisis point. What is driving the high cost and what can be done? Brian Blaze of the Paragon Health Institute is here to discuss. Primary elections were held in Kentucky, Alabama, and Georgia last week, and a Texas U.S. Senate runoff election looms. Scott Parkinson from the Club for Growth has the real story. There is much media coverage when workers at a major employer unionize, but workers also vote to decertify their unions. Eric Boehm of Reason Magazine has a report. And red flags are waving as the national debt hits 100% of GDP. Jonathan Williams from the American Legislative Exchange Council has an American Radio Journal commentary. I'm Loman Henry, and welcome to American Radio Journal. The cost of a hospital stay has risen dramatically and is now at a crisis point. A number of factors are driving those costs. We learn more from Brian Blaze. He is president of the Paragon Health Institute. Brian, welcome back to American Radio Journal. Brian, hospital costs, like everything else, have been going up. It goes to the affordability issue that we hear a lot about lately. Can you tell us a bit about how rapidly hospital costs have been going up relative to other components of the economy?
1: If you look at the price across major economic sectors going back to the turn of the century, so over the last 25 years, hospital prices are the fastest growing economic sector. Price increases have increased three times faster than inflation and twice as fast as worker wages. So of all the economic sectors, you know, healthcare price increases have grown the fastest. But of healthcare price increases, the problem is with hospital prices.
0: Let's dive a little bit into what is driving some of those cost increases. And you recently had a very in-depth policy paper. We'll tell people in a few minutes where they can read that. But let's talk about some of the components that are driving that, starting with the whole issue of government regulations. Brian, like many industries, the hospital, medical industry, heavily regulated. What impact are those regulations having on cost?
1: Yeah, there's two sides of the market. There's a supply side and demand side of the market, and the government has screwed both up. On the supply side of the market, government restricts the ability of new hospitals, new providers to come online, and it provides regulatory advantage for existing hospitals. So more than half of states have what are called certificate of need laws. Certificate of need laws mean in those states, if you're going to build a new hospital or bring on additional capacity, you need to go to a government board and make the case that that hospital or that expanded capacity is worthwhile. And often that board is controlled by incumbent providers and existing hospitals that want to restrict their competition. That's one example. Second example, there are things called physician-owned hospitals. These are an alternative to traditional hospitals, and they were growing pretty rapidly prior to the Affordable Care Act. The Affordable Care Act limited Medicare payment for new physician-owned hospitals. And because of how important Medicare is in paying for healthcare in the U.S., that stalled additional growth in physician-owned hospitals. Plus, you've just had a variety of sort of regulatory complexity. And the regulatory complexity has made life difficult for independent physicians. So you've seen independent physicians really decline and many become employees of hospital systems. So you've less competition for a lot of outpatient services that you don't really need to go to a hospital for, but have now been brought into the hospital sort of conglomerate.
0: Of course, insurance is a big component of all of this, Brian. And the fact that the costs are going up, certainly putting pressure on insurance companies and on the insurance system. Has government been, to some degree, subsidizing some of these insurance programs and therefore camouflaging the cost to consumers?
1: Well, yes. So government pays directly for our big programs, Medicare and Medicaid. And then on the, and I guess the Affordable Care Act, there's large subsidies that Obamacare made that go to health insurance companies. And they're, most people get their health insurance through their workplace, and the health insurance isn't subject to taxes. It's a tax-free benefit. So that has shifted compensation from wages to health insurance benefits. And really what all of that does is hide the cost that Americans pay for health care and the cost that they pay for hospital-based care. Now, we still pay for it. We pay for it in terms of declining wages and higher taxes, but it's not a visible cost increase. A good example, people get much more frustrated with drug pricing. The reason that they get more frustrated with drug prices than hospital prices is that drug prices are more visible. You go to the pharmacy counter, there's sort of a regular interaction. You see the prices, you see how those compare with the co-payments that you have for drugs. Hospital prices are less visible because we don't go to the hospital as much, but they are, in terms of the cost of the insurance premium, the hospital component of that is much greater than the prescription drug component.
0: All of these increases in prices, is the majority of the money here going to improving medical care, or are we seeing a disproportionate increase in administrative cost?
1: We're seeing a huge increase in administrative cost. So as the system has gotten more complicated, we see hospitals bringing on tons of additional administrators, to the point that at some hospitals, half of their costs are for overhead and aren't directly to doctors and nurses who are in the business of treating patients. The role of insurance, dealing with prior authorization, denials, going back and forth, is certainly an issue that has increased the administrative costs and complexity of healthcare.
0: We have been talking with Brian Blaze, who is president of the Paragon Health Institute. Brian, tell us a little bit about Paragon and the policy paper that I referenced earlier. Where can folks find that?
1: Yeah, so that's our new paper, The Hospital Cost Crisis. You can go to paragoninstitute.org, and you'll find the Hospital Cost Crisis paper there, as well as a variety of other research and policy studies. And I am on Twitter, Brian_Blaze. Paragon is we're a health policy research institute that is dedicated to understanding how government programs are actually working and to make recommendations that are consistent with healthcare freedom, patient empowerment, and addressing a lot of these perverse incentives that emanate from government programs.
0: Brian Blaze of the Paragon Health Institute. Brian, thank you for being with us.
1: Thank you.
0: Scott Parkinson at the Club for Growth. There is just a ton of election news to discuss this week. We're going to go through all of it with Scott. Scott, good to have you here.
2: It's great to be back, Loman. Thank you.
0: It's been about a week, but we hadn't previously talked about the fact that there was a U.S. Senate election in Louisiana. Also, in a minute, we're going to talk about the results in Kentucky and other states. It seems like it's not a good idea to be on the wrong side of Donald Trump.
2: That's right. Well, U.S. Senator Bill Cassidy voted to impeach President Trump after right on the tail end of that first term. And President Trump is like an elephant. He never forgets, right? And even though Cassidy has voted for the One Big Beautiful Bill Act and maybe some of the other key legislative priorities of the second term, they just haven't really forgotten the things that Bill Cassidy said. And so earlier this year, President Trump endorsed a U.S. representative from Louisiana named Julia Letlow. And this was a hotly contested primary. There were other candidates in it, including former deputy chief of staff to President Trump when Mark Meadows was the chief, John Fleming. He had been a U.S. congressman and most recently served statewide elected office too. And what happened was Cassidy finished in third place. And I think that it was really significant because It is showing that even if you are an incumbent U.S. senator with millions and millions of dollars supporting your candidacy, you can't be on the wrong side of President Trump when it comes to the endorsement and when it comes to trying to win a Republican primary.
0: Speaking of being on the wrong side of President Trump, going up to Kentucky, the marquee race this past Tuesday involved incumbent Congressman Thomas Massie. He and Cassidy shared a similar fate, did they not?
2: With Massey's situation, there's no runoff in Kentucky, so he lost his primary, and he'll come out of the Congress in January. This was a race that had tens of millions of dollars spent against Massey by groups like AIPAC, and the president's endorsement against Massey was certainly a deciding factor in what ultimately was, you know, decided by a few thousand votes. And then in another race in Kentucky, the president endorsed Andy Barr several weeks ago to replace Mitch McConnell in the U.S. Senate, and Barr obviously won in sort of a landslide there in the primary against former state attorney general Daniel Cameron and Nate Morris. President Trump had nominated Morris instead of endorsing him to be senator. He nominated him to be ambassador to Colombia. So sort of a win-win situation for the president when it comes to two allies that he's got in the Commonwealth of Kentucky.
0: And two other states, very interesting primaries, also I believe runoff states, Georgia and Alabama. Want to bring us up to speed on where the electoral process stands in those states?
2: Well, quickly, Tommy Tuberville won with almost 90% of the primary vote in Alabama to be the next governor. He avoids a runoff. On the Senate side, Club for Growth PAC has endorsed Barry Moore. He finished in first place, but that race will go to a runoff, and he'll be facing a man named Jared Hudson. Also, Alabama has some special elections after redistricting for some congressional races, and those races won't take place until August. Then if you go over to the Peach State in the U.S. Senate race, Mike Collins finished in first place. Buddy Carter, another congressman, finished in third place, which means the former football coach at Tennessee, Derek Dooley, finished in second. He's supported by Governor Brian Kemp in that operation. We're watching closely to see if President Trump will endorse Mike Collins. The Club for Growth PAC has endorsed Collins, and we believe that he will win that runoff election here in a few weeks. And then you also have a runoff election for governor between Burt Jones and Rick Jackson.
0: Turning the page, we have a hotly contested runoff, very much anticipated runoff election in Texas, the Lone Star State. Again, a major development in that race, Scott. Fill us in.
2: Attorney General Ken Paxton received President Trump's complete and total endorsement this week, and he received it over an incumbent U.S. senator who is running for his fifth term, Senator John Cornyn. Cornyn has been a part of the leadership in the U.S. Senate for over a decade. And this is pretty interesting because, you know, Cornyn was okay on impeachment. He was okay on most of the Trumpy issues, but he's criticized the president in the past too and sort of had more of an independent streak. And so the president views Paxton as a strong ally to his agenda. And even though early voting had already gotten underway, I think that the polling kind of shows that Paxton is in the front runner position in that race, despite the tens of millions, maybe even as much as $100 million that's already been spent on behalf of Senator Cornyn. I think that President Trump is sending a message to all U.S. senators, all U.S. representatives, governors, people that are interested in running for political office throughout the country, that, number one, he is the leader of the Republican Party. He's the leader of the free world, and you better believe that his stamp of approval on a candidate matters more than anything. And I think that he's really put these members on notice. Obviously, the Texas election is on Tuesday, May 26th, and this is the runoff election, so it's head-to-head between Cornyn and Paxton. And we also have a big attorney general race with Chip Roy running against State Senator Mays Middleton. You've got several runoff elections for the House of Representatives, Alex Mueller and Briscoe Kane in the 9th District. And John Bonk is going to win in the 38th District. A lot of exciting races all throughout the country. And Club for Growth PAC is involved in many of them and also watching others very, very closely.
0: Certainly looks like we're going to have a lot to discuss again next week, so we'll invite our listeners to make sure to tune in again to see results of that big Texas runoff. In the meantime, Scott, tell us a little bit about the Club for Growth.
2: Well, we're based out of our nation's capital in Washington, D.C., and our group is united in supporting candidates that believe in economic freedom, opportunity, and liberty. Club for Growth PAC has made dozens of endorsements already in the 2026 midterms. And if you want to learn more about the candidates that we're supporting, you can visit clubforgrowth.org, where you can actually sign up and become a member for free.
0: Scott Parkinson at the Club for Growth. Scott, we'll certainly look forward to talking with you again next week. Thank you.
2: You're welcome.
0: When workers at Starbucks or Amazon vote to unionize, there is massive media coverage. But quietly, many are voting to decertify their unions. Eric Boehm of Reason Magazine has details.
3: When Americans hear stories about labor unions these days, the headlines usually focus on workers trying to join one. You know, Amazon warehouses, McDonald's, Starbucks stores. These are massive organizing campaigns framed as a growing worker rebellion against corporate power. But there's another organized labor story happening quietly across the country, one that rarely gets national attention. Workers trying to leave those unions. Hi, folks. I'm Eric Boehm with Reason Magazine. Thanks for joining us on this edition of American Radio Journal. As I said, you'll often see media coverage of unionization efforts, but when workers try to get out of a union through a process known as decertification, that tends to fly under the radar, but it actually happens a lot more often than you might think. According to data that I reviewed from the National Labor Relations Board, employees voted on decertifying unions more than 1,600 times in the past decade. I wanted to know more about that process, and that led me to Kira Junod, who recently led one of those union decertification efforts. Kira works in American Falls, Idaho, at a giant potato processing plant owned by Lamb Weston. It's one of the world's biggest frozen French fry and processed potato producers. If you've ever eaten a French fry or a hash brown in America, and I know you have, then there's a pretty good chance that it came from her plant. It's a near certainty that at some point you have consumed a potato that passed through Idaho Falls. Now, Kira had never voted to join a union. The plant had unionized decades before she started working there. But by the time she arrived, representation by the Teamsters was simply part of the job. Most workers didn't even question it. You get a job at the Lamb Weston plant, you join the Teamsters union. That's all there is to it. But Kira and some of her coworkers began comparing their workplace to another Lamb Weston facility in Twin Falls, a few miles away, also in Idaho. That's a non-union plant, and they discovered that the non-union workers there reportedly had better shift differentials, more paid sick leave, and better bonus opportunities. To Kira, that raised an uncomfortable question. If the union was supposed to improve conditions, why did another plant, a plant without a union, seem to offer better pay and better working conditions? And that frustration eventually led workers to launch the decertification campaign at that plant in American Falls. It was an effort to remove the union as their official bargaining representative. And they're not alone. As I said earlier, the National Labor Relations Board tracked 1,620 union decertification elections between 2016 and 2025. More than 23%, about a quarter of them, targeted the Teamsters Union, the International Brotherhood of Teamsters. That's more than double the number that were filed against any other union. The second most targeted union was the Service Employees International Union, or SEIU. Now, even more striking, over 60% of those Teamsters decertification elections ultimately succeeded. Now, labor advocates would argue that these numbers might not tell the whole story. Of course, unions do still represent millions of workers. Organizing campaigns continue to expand in sectors like logistics and retail and warehousing. And many union members, of course, passionately defend collective bargaining as an essential protection against corporate power and against exploitation. Still, there's plenty of dissatisfaction inside unions, and it appears to be real, and it is increasingly visible. At a Keurig Dr. Pepper facility in Wisconsin recently, workers cited poor vacation policies and weak wage growth as one of the reasons why they voted to decertify from the Teamsters union that represented them. The number of decertification elections launched against the Teamsters seemed to reflect broad dissatisfaction among the Teamsters' rank-and-file members at a time when the union's leadership has been seeking the national spotlight for political reasons. Union boss Sean O'Brien spoke at the Republican National Convention in 2024, and he's been cozying up with not just Democrats, but plenty of Republicans, including Senator Josh Hawley and other pro-labor members of the GOP. And that political repositioning seems to have divided some members of his union. Decertification efforts like the one in American Falls have been happening despite the lack of widespread knowledge that this thing is even possible. And with few resources available to many workers who might want one, the National Labor Relations Board's website, for example, offers just a single paragraph explaining what a decertification election is and how they work. And getting through the process is not easy. Federal labor law requires that at least 30% of the workers in a bargaining unit sign a petition before a decertification election can happen. And then there's another big obstacle. Workers generally can't pursue decertification during the first 3 years after a newly signed union contract. So in other words, even if you've got a sizable group of people at your workplace who are unhappy with the union representation, removing the union can take years. Kira told me that she was staying late after shifts to gather signatures and trying to persuade coworkers who had never really even questioned the existence of the union before. She also says that the effort triggered some social backlash. Friendships ended over the campaign, and she described confrontations with pro-union coworkers. Now, ultimately, the Teamsters survived the vote at that Lamb Weston plant in American Falls. They narrowly won, 311 to 291. But the broader trend raises some questions about organized labor in America. Union approval remains pretty strong when you poll union members, but actual union membership has been declining for decades. According to the Bureau of Labor Statistics, about 10% of U.S. workers belong to a union in 2025. But in the private sector, it was under 6%, and that's down from more than 20% in 1983 when the Bureau began tracking those figures. So while public attention focuses on some high-profile union organizing drives, another quieter movement may be growing at the same time. Workers are reassessing whether existing unions still represent their interests. For supporters of organized labor, that might signal a need for reform and renewed accountability, and for critics, it's evidence that union power doesn't always align with worker satisfaction. For Reason Magazine, I'm Eric Boehm. Check out my reporting on this topic at Reason.com. The headline on that piece is, "Workers voted on decertifying unions 1,600 times in the past decade." Find that again at Reason.com, and you can, of course, catch me once again next week right here on another edition of American Radio Journal.
0: The national debt continues to skyrocket and has now passed 100% of gross domestic product. Jonathan Williams from the American Legislative Exchange Council talks about the impact on this American Radio Journal commentary.
4: Recently, the national debt exceeded 100% of our gross domestic product for the first time since the aftermath of the Second World War. But the similarities end there. In the late 1940s, the United States emerged from the war as the world's dominant industrial power and helped to rebuild Western Europe and Japan. Today, our debt is driven not by temporary wartime necessity, but by entitlement programs expanding on political autopilot. The national debt has now surpassed $39 trillion, amounting to roughly $114,000 for every man, woman, and child in our country. The interest payments on the debt now represent roughly 14% of our federal spending, more than the government spends on our national defense and military readiness. Debts do not cease to exist because some politicians prefer to not discuss them. They must ultimately be paid, whether through higher taxes, inflation, reduced growth, or some combination. Yet Washington has not produced a balanced budget since 2001. This is not merely a fiscal problem either. It is a national security problem. Former chairman of our Joint Chiefs of Staff, Michael Mullen, once warned that the biggest threat to our national security is debt. Over the past quarter century, chronic deficits have become routine in Washington. During the COVID-19 pandemic, deficits exploded and inflation climbed to levels not seen in decades, peaking at roughly 8% in 2021 during the Biden administration. Many Americans have been conditioned now to believe that these spending levels are unavoidable and that mounting debt is simply the cost of modern government. But our 50 states provide evidence to the contrary. In many state capitals, balanced budgets are not slogans, but constitutional requirements. Governors and legislators are forced to make difficult choices, establish priorities, and exercise discipline over spending decisions. These states demonstrate that government can function without endless borrowing and spending. Indiana offers one of the clearest examples of this. In the early 2000s, the state faced a serious fiscal crisis. By 2005, Indiana confronted a $700 million deficit and reserves so depleted that at one point, the state reportedly had only 6 cents on hand. Under the leadership of Governor Mitch Daniels and legislative leaders, Indiana imposed spending discipline, paid down their debt, rebuilt the reserves, and restored fiscal stability. The state later cut taxes multiple times and became one of the most competitive states in America for economic outlook in our ALEC Rich States, Poor States report, while earning a AAA credit rating from all three major rating agencies. In 2018, Indiana adopted what many regard as the gold standard of balanced budget amendments. Similar fiscal discipline can be found in states such as Utah, Tennessee, Florida, and Arizona. The contrast with chronic deficit states like California, Illinois, and New York could scarcely be clearer. Even Colorado, a blue state on the political map, still features its Taxpayers' Bill of Rights, or TABOR, in the state constitution. This tax and expenditure limit restrains the natural tendency of government to grow more quickly than its hardworking taxpayers can afford. Thankfully, important efforts by the Trump administration and the One Big Beautiful Bill Act in Washington, as well as the new task force to eliminate fraud, will address commonsensical ways to reduce federal waste, fraud, and abuse in spending. These actions are clearly needed, and they're steps in the right direction. Initiatives such as DOGE, along with the work led by Russ Vogt at the Office of Management and Budget, the OMB, reflect an understanding that fiscal discipline is a governing necessity. Let's not forget, our debt and our deficits were not caused by a lack of tax revenue. Since 2017 and the passage of the important pro-growth Trump tax cuts, the Tax Cuts and Jobs Act, real federal revenues have increased by 25%. Washington, D.C. does not have a revenue problem, ladies and gentlemen. It has a massive spending problem. When polled, Americans fortunately realize what's at stake. Large majorities of Americans support a federal balanced budget amendment to the Constitution. The states show that this path is possible. They demonstrate that government can meet its essential obligations without sinking the country further into multi-generational debt. Our members at ALEC, partnering with the state financial officers, are planning to deliver this message once again to our leaders in Washington, D.C. Fiscal turnarounds such as Indiana's are not miracles. They're the result of political leaders willing to make choices grounded in arithmetic rather than rhetoric. The federal government would do well to learn from them before the costs of delay become impossible to ignore. For more information, you can go to alec.org. For American Radio Journal, I'm Jonathan Williams. Thanks for listening.
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